0: resolve to stay in power, that all of this sacrifice has been for naught.
1: To end off with reference to Lebanon, a Hezbollah member of parliament vows the terror group will thwart Lebanon-Israel talks as these clashes persist now in Lebanon and in Israel in the north. Wouldn't you say that Hezbollah would lose their traction if the Iranian regime were to fall, and the collapse of the regime is the key to establishing a new Middle East that is free of perennial conflict?
0: Well, you're making an assumption that the Iranian government is going to fall, and obviously that hasn't happened.
1: Well, but wouldn't that fix two problems at the same time?
0: Were it to fall, it would be a substantial blow, obviously, to Hezbollah. But these organizations, people call them proxies, but they emerge for a reason, and it's not just because of foreign support. Lebanese Shia were historically discriminated against. There was a precursor to Hezbollah called Amal, which was formed actually with Iranian support to help elevate the Shia of Lebanon. So it's not clear to me that Hezbollah would disappear. It has also been around for a very long time, and it is, of course, a political and economic organization as well as a military one. I don't know how you resolve the Lebanon issue, because the Lebanese armed forces are not strong enough to disarm Hezbollah, unfortunately. The United States is not going to intervene in Lebanon, too. The Israelis certainly are trying to weaken Hezbollah, but their tactics, particularly the wholesale bombing of Beirut, has increased Lebanese opposition to normalization with Israel. And we ran a piece about that, if I may plug Middle East Perspectives on the Stimson Center website. We had a piece on Lebanese attitudes toward normalization with Israel that might be interesting for your listeners. You have to address root causes. The regime in Iran has caused a lot of instability, but it has done so by exploiting existing grievances, be they Palestinian or Lebanese Shia, or Houthis in Yemen or Shia in Iraq. And without solutions to those root causes, you're going to be at war forever.
1: Well, thank you for sharing your views with me and my audience, Barbara. Although we're not necessarily in agreement on a few of the points that we've been discussing, I think we've had an enlightening conversation, which is the main thing. I find that the opportunity to speak with people who are not exactly on the same page is a rare one these days, and to talk with somebody who's got slightly different opinions is worthwhile in this day and age, because it doesn't happen that often. We're too much in our own silos, I think, in this stage where the world is very polarized.
0: Well, I appreciate the opportunity, and I think we all want to get to the same place. Maybe we just differ on how we get there.
1: I've been speaking with Barbara Slavin, who is an American journalist and foreign policy expert, a distinguished fellow at the Stimson Center in Washington. One of my listeners liked the song of which I played a part a couple of weeks ago. The song is titled "You Know Where You Can Shove Your Palestine" and is brought to you by Hakol Sababa. In music, it expresses how many of us feel about all the world's leaders who have supported Hamas by unilaterally recognizing Palestine as a state. Let's hear some of the song again as we cruise into the second hour of the Israel Connection, coming up in a couple of minutes.

0: 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After nearly 5 years of broadcasting on Melbourne Ethnic Community Radio and completing over 500 interviews with listeners in over 135 countries, the L'chaim franchise is being broadcast in Sydney here on Radio 2000. 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
6: Today we're joined by Shane Schmull to discuss the rise in anti-Semitism in Australia and the public debate it has generated. Since October the 7th, Shane has become a prominent voice through his writing and commentary on anti-Semitism, Israel and public accountability. We'll be speaking with him about his analysis of recent public events, cases in the education system and a Royal Commission interim report that has prompted debate about whether the underlying drivers of anti-Semitism are being properly addressed. Shane, thanks for joining us and welcome to L'chaim, to life, to Jewish life and more.
7: Thank you, Malcolm. Nice to be with you.
6: Shane, I knew you before October the 7th when we worked together on a community event and you were new to public advocacy. Since then, you've been writing extensively, your blogs have appeared in the Times of Israel, you've been speaking about protecting Judeo-Christian values, and you're about to join the AJA board in January. How do you explain that rapid shift in your public role?
7: It's quite interesting because if you would have asked me 3 years ago, would you start writing, would you start advocating and getting involved in Jewish issues and Israeli issues, I would have probably laughed at you. I mean, I was working very long hours. I didn't have time for anything like this. I was traveling extensively with work. And then the week of October 7th, it's as if there was a guardian angel riding the wave with me because I was made redundant. I finished up the same week as October 7th, and then anti-Semitism absolutely exploded. And having gone on much of the living in 2019 and really connecting with my roots, and I was always connected to my late grandfather's story because he was the only one of my four grandparents who actually gave his testimony to the USC Shoah Foundation, I was starting to see very quickly the similarities emerging here that my grandparents had grown up with in Poland. And I knew that, you know, unless I stood up or spoke up, you know, what future do we have and what future do my children have in Australia? I mean, in 1950, my grandparents arrived with two young children from Poland into Australia with nothing but the clothes on their backs, and they rebuilt their lives here. And this became a safe haven, the furthest place away from Europe. And Australia was always the place where we felt like we belonged. You know, one of the questions on my March of the Living application form was, have you ever experienced anti-Semitism? And I answered no. Today, you wouldn't even include that question because unless you've seen it or experienced it, you're really living under a rock. And is this the Australia that we want it to become? Or are we forced to pack our bags and find somewhere else to live? So that's why I started to speak up.
6: And I think not only have you spoken up, but you've shown others that everybody can speak up in one way or the other, through writing, through supporting organisations, but everybody has the ability to contribute. And you've really been a shining example of that. And also, in your recent analysis of the Brighton Secondary College case, you say the Victorian government and education department chose to fight students in court instead of properly acknowledging what went wrong. With rising anti-Semitism in the Jewish community, do you think political pressure including electoral considerations, means that these issues aren't being confronted as directly as they should be?
7: I think there's been institutional failure, not just in schools, but in government as well. And I've actually submitted my submission to the Royal Commission based on a series of harassments and doxing that I've experienced. And I actually wrote how it has affected me and what I see as part of the cause is the institutional failure, that depending on the narrative, so if we go back to the rigid binaries of oppressor and the oppressed, Jews are seen as strong, so therefore they are the oppressor, so therefore we can continue to attack them, because at the end of the day, whether it's in council or whether it's in state or federal government, a vote is a vote. And what we know as Australian values are being pushed aside, and what we see as priority is essentially what will bring in a vote. And right now, you know, at a federal level, the Western Sydney vote, and the same is here in certain elements of Melbourne, but the Western Sydney vote trumps anything else. So I think that is part of the problem. After I went on the March of the Living, I was working for a large corporate, and part of me was like, well, what can I do with the experience, you know, of March of the Living? You know, sure, it was a Jewish story, but it's more than just a Jewish story. What happens when, you know, uncontrolled hate is allowed to fester? It doesn't get any better. It just gets a lot worse. And the Holocaust didn't start with the gas chambers. It started with years of, you know, libels, conspiracy theories, social outcasting that normalized violence. And this can happen to any community. And unless we learn those lessons, we're doomed to repeat it. And I thought, well, if the large corporate that I worked for could sponsor two people a year to go on the program and then come back as DEI, diversity, equity and inclusion champions under the umbrella of All Lives Matter, because according to our, you know, Jewish values, whether you're rich or poor, you still go at the end of the day to the same wooden pine box. So we're all equal. And if we could push that narrative rather than certain narratives, then we're contributing to a better society. But it never took off because it wasn't ticking the, you know, specific boxes of what they're sponsoring. And so I think if that kind of message can be applied, whether it's in school or academia, then I think we're actually contributing to a better society. But like what we saw in the school case was, it wasn't. You had a principal who had a Nazi ideology, and the government just took a, you know, a back seat to it and thought they'd rather fight the children in court rather than address the issue.
6: What's interesting, and I think it's something that seems to be put under the carpet at the moment, is that how well organised this propaganda is. Exactly the same as in Nazi Germany, where free radios were given to everybody so they could disseminate propaganda. Qatar and others, every word that is said has been organised. And I think that as Jewish people, we're amazed at the naivety of our government. You know, our government isn't doing anything. And you can say 100 times that people are being paid to stand at rallies, and our government still isn't doing anything. What's your thoughts on that? Because you have written about that, the inaction and the determined blindness or naivety of the government.
7: Yeah, interesting. There's probably two parts to that, because you brought up Qatar. And so we see the university encampments, for example. I was a student at Monash University in the 1990s. I never really saw anything political or anti-Semitic on campus. You had the different clubs, like you had the socialists and you had the Jewish groups like Orgis and so forth. But the socialists never bothered me. We never saw any sort of protest to that extent. Today, it's just normalized. It was acceptable. I mean, they took over the campuses. My wife took my son to Melbourne Uni Open Day before October 7, and the pro-Palestinians were just handing out their propaganda back then. So you go back to 1993, back to the city of Philadelphia in the US, what was called the Philadelphia meeting, where Hamas operatives and their allies met in a secret location. The FBI recorded it, and that's where it started. They knew they could never beat Israel militarily, but they could destroy the Jews in the same way that the Nazis influenced society and academia. And Qatar has, you know, a bottomless pit of money. They poured billions of dollars into academia.
6: But why don't our government see that? We all see it. It's obvious. Yeah. America will tell you all about it. Why don't our government see that?
7: It does go back to the previous government who allowed money to pour in as well. But we have a government now like, my take is that Anthony Albanese cannot attend these rallies. But then, you know, in the year 2000, as the second intifada was carrying through Israel, where buses were being blown up, you know, nightclubs were blowing up, shopping centres were being bombed and so forth. So he was leading pro-Palestinian rallies while all this was happening, just after Yasser Arafat walked away from a peace deal brokered by Bill Clinton and Ehud Barak, you know, a left-wing Israeli government. So what is happening now goes to his narrative and the radical left. So, you know, I remember growing up with the government of Bob Hawke. You cannot even compare the Labor government of today to that government. You know, Michael Danby was an MP within the Labor government, and even he doesn't recognise the party of today.
6: Yeah, but if we go now to what some people see as an opportunity, the Royal Commission.
7: Yeah.
6: You wrote an interesting article about that. Shane, you argued that the interim Anti-Semitism Royal Commission report avoids a deeper question about the convergence of radical Islamist ideology and far-left activist politics, where hostility towards Israel and Jewish identity becomes a unifying thread. Why do you think the convergence, A, is so important to understand, because how it manifests in Australia and the importance of anti-Semitism, but why do you think that the Royal Commission at this point has missed a very important aspect of their review?
7: Yeah, because I think it goes back to the point about the funding of academia and so forth, you know, and institutions. And so decades of influencing and brainwashed, you have part of a generation who has been raised that Israel and Jews are the oppressor, therefore the Palestinians are the oppressed, therefore it becomes, you know, anti-Zionism wrapped up in anti-Semitism is not recognised as a hatred, it's reframed as a legitimate resistance, and therefore if we go out there, you know, the libels and the conspiracy theories, you know, develop into social outcasting, all this normalises this violence. So I argue that, you know, unless you call out the root cause of this, which is not only radical Islam, and there's plenty of examples, you know, from Sheikh Dadoon's sermon on the street on October 8th, and then what we saw on the steps of the Sydney Opera House, but also the radical left Marxist ideology that casts Jews as oppressors, and therefore they must be taken down. They will argue it's against the Zionists, but at the end of the day, you know, on Bondi Beach, no one asked those 15 victims whether they were Zionists or not. No one asked the 1,200 victims in Israel whether they were pro-Netanyahu or against Netanyahu or pro-Palestinian or not before they were massacred. So I think that unless we go to the root cause of this, which is radical Islam and the ideology that is being spread through society and normalised, I don't see impactful solutions coming out at the end. And that's what really concerns me.
6: I think it concerns everybody.
7: Yeah.
6: And as you rightly say, Shane, the interim report focuses on protecting communities and managing risk. And do you think that risks treating anti-Semitism as something to manage rather than prevent? That seems to be the focus to date. And what do you think's missing if Australia is to address the root causes, not just the symptoms? Can it be done, or, as some people say, has it gone too far?
7: Yeah. Look, I think at the moment it seems as though it has gone too far. I think there is some hope, but you know what? We need to see consequence. There are laws out there, and this is what concerned me with the new hate laws in January. It's not that the old laws weren't working, they just weren't being applied. For example, there's section, I think it's 474.17 of the Criminal Code, when you're using a carriage service to menace and harass someone. Well, I've gone to the police, I've even reported to the AFP, but nothing comes of it because they're not willing to pursue it. And then you've got the judges who don't convict. So therefore, unless we start to see consequence, nothing will change, because all that does is normalises the violence. You know, the chance of globalise the intifada, their chance that we probably, you know, I mean, we heard gas the Jews and F the Jews, but, you know, globalise the intifada, we probably wouldn't have heard that chanted 2 years ago. But the bar is always slowly pushed and is always, as they said, and Tony Burke said this himself, the behaviour has always fallen just below the bar of crossing over into criminal behaviour, but yet they've done nothing to change those laws. The government is there to change the law, but they're not willing to do it. I mean, Albanese and the Labor government was dragged kicking and screaming to this Royal Commission. They didn't want it.
6: Is it a failure of leadership by government and civic authorities to clearly distinguish between legitimate protest and rhetoric? Or is it, I just don't want to deal with it, or I don't care, or I agree? Yeah. I mean, this is some of the conversations we're now having. What is the leadership saying to the Jewish community?
7: But the thing is, I think there's an element of they're not willing to tackle it because they themselves believe in it. I mean, you see Clover Moore on the front line on the Sydney Harbour Bridge. Bob Carr was there. There were many others aligned with them. I mean, you had members of the Greens Party there. You know, they were all there. Albanese, when he comes to a Jewish event and says all the right words, you know, words don't matter. Actions speak louder.
6: Yeah. When you say it suits their narrative, that's something frightening. Well, no, it doesn't. It shouldn't. Yeah.
7: It shouldn't, because the government, their sole responsibility is the safety and security of their citizens. So whether we're 120,000 Jews in Australia or 800,000 Jews, they have a responsibility to all of us. And it's the same way Jews don't go weekend after weekend, call a protest with, you know, murder or Muslims and statements like that. We just wouldn't do it. And if we did it, it shouldn't be allowed. So their sole responsibility is to protect its citizens, all its citizens.
6: We're all saying that.
7: I know.
6: We're all saying it's not happening. I mean, one of the things that people are saying is missing in the interim Royal Commission report is we don't want more protection. We actually don't want any protection. Yeah. We want to go back to the situation where I can go to a state school and walk into the school, and then I can walk 5 minutes down the road to a Jewish school, and it's like a fortress.
7: Yeah.
6: And I think there's huge angst and comment in the community. You've missed the point. We don't want more security. Yep. We want a situation where we don't need any security.
7: Yeah, and it's actually my article, Australia, the Report, that won't name the problem. I wasn't planning on writing anything, but as soon as I read the first recommendation that all Jewish events are going to be treated security-wise like the high holidays, I'm like, we don't want higher towers. I graduated from Mount Scopus College, and my wife also did. My children, one has since graduated. But when I was dropped off at that same campus, junior primary campus as a child, I was dropped off in front. I ran through a chicken wire fence into the school. But now you've got armed guards, you've got a whole security system, you've got the parents' security group, volunteers outside. It's like a fortress. And what, you're going to add another layer to it? What are you going to do? Are you going to add bollards and, you know, every time you go to school, it's like, you know, checking into an international flight? Like, seriously, if that's the case, where are we failed as a society?
6: Well, what people are saying is the amount of protection around Jewish schools now is like entering a jail. The only other buildings that have that level of protection and guards are jails, and that's what we're doing. So again, we all ask the question, why is the Royal Commission missing the point here? It's a question that we all have to keep asking, and we have to put the pressure on. How are the Jewish people dealing with it on a day-to-day level?
7: I mean, and I can speak personally to this. I think the fact that we have each other as a community helps a lot. But, you know, I just want to come home, have dinner, sit down and watch a show. I don't want to have to switch on. You know, I can't even watch mainstream news anymore. I will limit myself to Sky News at night because if it's important enough, it will be covered on their shows. And for us, if you think of Maslow's hierarchy of needs, you know, where we are now, our level one is we're worried about our safety and security. And so that's what we are focused on and wondering what conversations our grandparents had. My father's parents escaped Poland for Siberia. And that's what saved their lives. And so part of me is like, if I could just have 2 minutes with them and ask, at what point did you decide to leave? These conversations that we never imagined we would ever have.
6: I think a lot of us are asking the same question. Your grandparents, like my grandparents, came from Bialystok.
7: Yeah.
6: And my parents and grandparents, unfortunately, didn't go to Siberia. They went straight to the concentration camps.
7: Yeah.
6: And when you read and when you listen to their stories, and when I, on a Friday night, when the kids go to the various onigs with their tzitzit and their kippot, and I'm worrying, and I know I should not say to them, take it off, because that's just giving in. Those are the stories we heard from our parents.
7: Yeah.
6: And the question always comes in discussion with second generation is, could they have done more? Now, the onus is now on us to say, could we do more? Do we need to stand up? And that's why we're encouraging so many people to put in submissions to the Royal Commission. Personal submissions, something that might have happened 2.5 years ago, something about how they feel when their young people go out. Because I think all of us, as second generation, whose parents have been through the Holocaust in various ways, ask ourselves, what else can we do to stop this? Because did our parents do enough, or did they have the opportunity to do enough? And I see these submissions to the Royal Commission as being, tell your story. It doesn't matter if the English isn't terrific. It doesn't matter if the sentences aren't constructed properly. Tell your real story, because your story might inform change.
7: That's exactly it. And, you know, I remember when I learned Yiddish at school, there was a phrase, a bissel on a bissel, machta full of shissel. And you might think that your little bit, it doesn't contribute much, but when everyone's little pieces are added together, then it actually sends a powerful message. I had someone ask me yesterday for my opinion, and they're older than I am, that when they were a child, they were surrounded by a bunch of anti-Semites and tormented at school, and that has affected her. Should she submit something along those lines? And I said, definitely, because the Royal Commission needs to hear that it's not just something of the last 2 years, but that anti-Semitism to that extent affects people forever. We need to get that message out. I was going to work with my children to prepare one on when Judai was spray painted on their school. That's stuff that we never experienced. I do want to submit something with my children because this is their future. You know, they're experiencing different anti-Semitic cases or incidents that we never had to.
6: Even how they feel.
7: Yeah.
6: Walking into school every day with those guards.
7: Correct.
6: How does it feel? Because we don't want them to feel that that becomes the norm.
7: No, exactly right. And it shouldn't be normal. It's not how Australia should work. You know, Australia was built on, you know, Australian values of love thy neighbour. And everyone that came here, you know, those that came here from the 50s onwards, you know, Greeks, Italians, Jews, and many others that came here thereafter, you know, didn't bring their hatreds with them. You know, we were not raised attack a German or hate Germans or anything like that. We weren't raised like that. So why is it normal for people to come here with that kind of thing? You want to come here? Great, fine. But don't bring that kind of hatred here because it doesn't contribute to what Australia was built on.
6: Well, I think that the challenge is redirecting the thinking of the Royal Commission, and that can only happen with submissions. It doesn't matter whether you're Liberal or Labor or whatever. We need the government to make the change.
7: Correct.
6: The consequences, as you said, the laws that are already there. When a High Court judge tells us that that march across the Harbour Bridge was not anti-Semitic, that's a concern. How do we start with small steps? And this is a question I'd love to hear your opinion on. How do we stop the rallies in the city? That will be the first important step the Victorian government can do to show us that they're taking anti-Semitism seriously. How do we do that?
7: Part of that is we need to change the government. So, you know, without getting too much into politics here, we need to make sure that we don't vote Labor or the Greens or even the Teals. We need to make sure that we're getting the Blue Party, the Liberal Party, in, so that that way we can drive that change, the application of existing laws. Without diverging too much, we have a crime issue in this state and many other issues, but we need to tackle it. We need to enforce our social cohesion. We need to apply the laws. I mean, you can't say that, well, there's nothing we can do. Well, look at other countries. Look at a country like Singapore, where they don't allow hatred from outside to spill onto the streets there. I used to travel to Singapore and Malaysia a lot for work, and I remember when Malaysians wanted to protest in Singapore, they said, if you want to protest, cross the border, do it in Malaysia. We're not interested in it here. And they've got a society that is based on respect, and look how it's gone from nothing to a thriving society. And then you come here and you see that everything is wrapped up in free speech. Well, hate speech is not free speech. And unless we have leaders who have the courage to go back to the values of this country and what it's built on, then nothing will change. So it starts from the top. The rot starts from the top, and that's an unfortunate situation. So we need to get behind and change the government here, federally and state here, for any change to occur.
6: And that's the only solution. Oh, my goodness. It's a worry.
7: So the other thing I would say is, many people have asked me, what can I do given I want to advocate, I just don't know enough. So the Australian Jewish Association on May the 18th, and this is in Melbourne, and then June the 15th, there are two parts to this. There's a documentary compiled and created by a number of historians and directed by Hugh Kitson, based here, originally from the United Kingdom, and narrated by Colonel Richard Kemp, who many of you will have seen on Sky News, and he's been out to Australia before. So all these people who don't have any skin in the game have worked together on this two-part documentary, Whose Land? So it'll give you a lot of facts. The first part is based on the period before 1948, and the second part, that will be aired on June the 15th in Melbourne, will be based on from 1948 onwards. So jump on the socials for the Australian Jewish Association and come and see those documentaries. So the first part is on Monday, May 18th, so we're currently selling tickets for that one.
6: Shane, thank you for your time and your insights tonight. Since October 7th, you've become a more visible voice in public discussions on anti-Semitism in Australia, and your writing has helped bring much-needed attention to issues that many in the community feel were not being properly addressed. These are complex and important issues, and conversations like this will help bring greater clarity and focus to them. We appreciate you joining us, and we really do urge and support everybody to put in a submission to the Royal Commission, and even put in a submission about the Australia they want, as well as what they've experienced. It's really important to remember that there is a deadline. It's changed. It's now June the 14th. And please remember that deadline. If you need any assistance, support, anything they need to write their story, to share their story. There are so many different organisations to assist you, but I think it's also important to have the confidence to say, write it as it is, write it in your words, write it with how you feel about what's happening, how you want Australia to go back to what it was. Another thing that everybody has to remember is you can submit your submission anonymously. If that makes you feel better, then please feel very, very comfortable to submit it anonymously. We want to go back to the Australia that we were proud of, and we've got to refocus the commission on that. So in your next writings, because I love your writings, can you please focus on that? Because we really need to remind people and to refocus on the Australia we know, the Australia we love, and the Australia we want to go back to. Shane, thank you very much, and really appreciate your thoughts and insights.
7: Thank you so much for having me.
6: Pleasure.
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8: Good afternoon. It's 2 p.m. in Israel, Sunday, May the 10th, 2026. This is Nomi Segal with the top news at this hour. In the north, an Iron Dome battery in the Upper Galilee launched an interceptor missile for the third time this morning toward Lebanon. Sirens were not sounded. Khan reports it was apparently activated to thwart the launch of rockets or drones at Israeli forces operating in southern Lebanon. Overnight, the Israeli Air Force intercepted hostile aerial targets identified in areas where Israeli forces are operating. Over the weekend, Hezbollah drones attacks wounded five IDF soldiers in the north and on the other side of the border. Meanwhile, in Lebanon, reports said today that two Syrian nationals were killed in an IDF strike in a town near Tyre. The Iran conflict. A Qatari tanker bearing liquefied natural gas crossed the Strait of Hormuz en route to Pakistan, according to shipping data, a move that sources said was approved by Iran to build confidence with Qatar and Pakistan, both mediators in the war. Meanwhile, Qatar said that a cargo vessel was attacked by a drone in Qatari waters, starting a limited fire. Kuwait's defense ministry said armed forces detected several hostile drones in Kuwaiti airspace early this morning and responded according to established procedures. The developments come as the United States waits for Iran's response to its latest proposals to end more than 2 months of fighting and begin peace talks. U.S. Secretary of State Marco Rubio met Qatari Prime Minister Mohammed bin Abdulrahman Thani in Miami on Saturday and discussed the need to continue working together to deter threats and promote stability and security across the Middle East, the State Department said in a statement which did not mention Iran. Prior to that meeting, Thani also held talks with the U.S. Vice President J.D. Vance. Recent days have seen the biggest flare-ups in fighting in and around the Hormuz Strait since a ceasefire began a month ago, and the United Arab Emirates came under renewed attack on Friday. On Friday, there were sporadic clashes between Iranian forces and U.S. vessels in the strait. Indictments were filed today against 16 minors suspected in the Independence Day killing of 21-year-old Yemanu Zaleka, a 21-year-old Pizza Hut employee in Petah Tikva. The 15-year-old suspected of carrying out the fatal stabbing was charged with negligent murder, while the other 15 defendants were charged with causing serious bodily harm with intent. Zaleka was ambushed and stabbed on the holiday outside his workplace in Petah Tikva by the group of teenaged boys and then left to bleed out on the ground. He died of his wounds in the hospital a day later. Protesters gathered outside the Lod District Court against the indictments, insisting the charges were watered down. His family says the prosecution should have charged the central suspect with premeditated murder. The Attorney General has called on the High Court of Justice to cancel the appointment of Major General Roman Goffman as Mossad director. In an opinion to the court ahead of deliberations later this week on petitions against the appointment, the Attorney General wrote that the affair involving the activation of the youth Ori Almakias in an IDF-linked influence campaign casts a heavy shadow over his appointment. On the work of the Committee on Senior Appointments, she also wrote that significant flaws occurred in the factual foundation on which it relied and in the conclusions it formulated based on it. Under these circumstances and given the flaws in Goffman's integrity, the Attorney General said there is no escape from the intervention of the court. Goffman's lawyer told Khan he was surprised by the step of the Attorney General. He told it said she already said she saw legal difficulties, but judicial intervention, as she described it, is to lose all restraint. The High Court of Justice today heard petitions against probes initiated by the state comptroller regarding core issues linked to the October 7th massacre. The petitioners include the Movement for Quality Government and the IDF Defender, who argued that the comptroller overstepped his authority and his actions could obstruct the work of a future inquiry committee. In Gaza, reports that a senior Hamas police official and another person were killed in an Israeli drone attack in a neighborhood in the southern part of the enclave. Earlier, reports said three people were killed and several injured in an IDF strike in central Gaza. The weather outlook, no significant change tomorrow, much hotter on Tuesday with Shirov conditions developing over most of the country. The maximum temperatures in the main centers, Jerusalem 27, Tel Aviv and Haifa 25, Beersheba 30, and in Eilat going up to 35 degrees Celsius. That's the news from Kan Reka.

0: I'm Josh Frydenberg, and I'm a proud Australian Jew. I'm shocked by the explosion of anti-Semitism across our country, and I'm using my voice to ring the alarm bell.
1: Look, I'm worried, but ultimately, here in Australia, I am an optimist for us. It won't happen unless we're clear-eyed about the nature of the problem and we come together and address it. I mean, one of the best things I got to do as Prime Minister is I'd go to a lot of schools and inevitably you would have school kids sing to you at some point.
2: We are one.
1: I am, you are, we are Australians, and really, full stop, that's it.

0: You can watch Josh Frydenberg's Never Again, The Fight Against Antisemitism on YouTube now.
1: Keeping up with current events in the Middle East can often seem challenging. 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
2: That was the promo for the I-24 News program, On the Record, hosted by Ariel Osseran. And now it's a great pleasure for me to welcome Ariel to the Lachaim program here on Radio 2000. Ariel is the senior Middle East correspondent for I-24 News, a 24-hour news television channel based in Tel Aviv, which reports news from all over the world. Prior to joining I-24 News, he was a producer of the World program with Public Radio International and an online news editor with Israel's Channel 12. Ariel, welcome to Lachaim, to life, Jewish life and more, and thank you for joining us from Tel Aviv.
3: Hi, Mori. Thanks for having me.
2: Ariel, before hearing about the new programming grid recently unveiled at I-24 News and your program within it, could you tell our listeners about your role as a Middle East correspondent for this news service, and particularly since the horrors of October 7th, 2023.
3: Right, Mori. So as senior Middle East correspondent for I-24 News English channel, my responsibility is basically building the picture for the channel with regards to everything that has to do with Israel's role in the Middle East, things that affect Israel, getting a better understanding as to the current events, major developments in the region, how they affect the region, and also how they impact Israel specifically, kind of looking at the region from a lens of an Israeli, but it's not limited to that. So obviously, as you can imagine, this includes a wide range of topics, of countries, of various domestic intricacies, but ultimately our goal here at I-24 News is to try and channel it all and bring it through the prism of Israel. So when we're talking about, for example, the Saudi Crown Prince invited by U.S. President Trump to the White House, so obviously there is the bilateral angle, but we always try to take it to also Israel, how it impacts Israel and where Israel finds itself in these various developments that are intriguing the region. So that is a large picture what my capacity in as a news correspondent, what I do, I maintain sources from various countries in the region, trying to get on the ground, pulse feel to the various developments that are going on, because there's what's reported on the media, which is not always accurate or precise, sometimes have various leaks that have their own agenda behind them. I try with my network of sources to really get as close to the heart of the issues as I can. I will note that as a Middle East correspondent for an Israeli news channel, it is often challenging to find people in the region who are willing to speak with an Israeli journalist. But I must say, I won't say surprised, but I am encouraged by cooperation that I do have with the various sources. Just for example, during the war, I've established numerous sources inside the Gaza Strip, and these are regular average Gazans who have voiced to me multiple times that they are ordinary Gazans who wish to live side by side with Israel, and all they want is to remove the totalitarian, abusive regime of Hamas and live in peace alongside the Jewish state. And so I feel very fortunate that I've established such connections in a very challenging time. I know for them it is important to disseminate their messages that they're trying to show that not all Gazans are terrorists. It is very important and even useful to maintain these positive relationships, allow me to get a better understanding as to what is happening on the ground inside the Gaza Strip. I can't personally go and cover. I have done that once. I've been embedded with IDF forces in Rafah last summer. In fact, it was at the time when the former Hamas leader Yahya Sinwar was still alive, and his whereabouts were unknown, and only retroactively did we learn that he was running around in Rafah when we were embedded with the forces. So I value personal sources in the highest regard, getting better understanding as to the true reality on the ground. And I try to use these connections in my reporting and to illustrate to our viewers around the world to the current precise situation on the ground.
2: And this must occur with great risk, potential risk to your sources. It's very impressive that people are prepared to speak in such circumstances.
3: Yeah, look, Maury, these challenging, turbulent times, it is not something that we take lightly. Mm. The courage of these ordinary Gazans to not only speak with an Israeli, but to use an Israeli platform to spread their messages of hope, of seeking peace, of calling for international support to remove Hamas. Now, ultimately, whenever I bring their voices personally, which I have done over the past throughout this war, also recently, I obviously distort their voice, I blur their face, I give them a fake name. Everything that we can do in order to protect their identities. I would never want my reporting, as important as it may be, to come at the expense of their personal safety. Once we do take these precautions, they are more than willing to talk to me, to talk to our viewers through the platform that we provide them. And I think it is very important. Look, for example, one of my sources, he's personally being persecuted by Hamas. Hamas operatives arrived at his door at his Gaza City home, called him for interrogation at Shifa Hospital, because we know that Hamas throughout the Gaza Strip has used command centers as interrogation sites. He said, just one second, I need to get something from the other room. And he bolted out the back door, and he's been on the run from Hamas ever since. He now lives far from Hamas's control, but again, inside the Gaza Strip, and every moment is dangerous for him. So this is just one example of the various threats that the ordinary Gazans have. And despite this, they are still willing to talk to me, to talk to other journalists. So this is very important. And because of their personal threat and the personal sacrifice that they make, in my eyes, ever more important to bring forth their voices to the world in a place where not everyone is listening to the actual ordinary Gazans on the ground, and often using them to spread their own agenda rather than actually listening to the plight of the Gazans themselves.
2: Yeah. Well, Winston Churchill was quoted as saying, in wartime, truth is so precious that she should always be attended by a bodyguard of lies, which points to the idea that protecting the truth can sometimes require the use of deception. Ariel, is it difficult for correspondents such as yourself to present accurate, honest reporting of war zones such as Gaza, which the public demands and I guess deserves, and the need for maintaining national morale and the race to be first to report events that should be verified?
3: Yeah, look, Maury, this is one of the big challenges of modern-day news reporting. Not only is the challenge to verify, there is so much information that we're exposed to. At least half of the challenge is simply screening through the abundance of information that we do get, trying to pick out what is important, what is verifiable. There's this balance between being first and being accurate. Always the accuracy needs to prevail, but you do have, you know, these commercial interests, a need of being first. And so this is a constant challenge when it comes to reporting on events on the ground. Often my sources, for example, on events in Lebanon or in Syria, for example, right after the Israel-Lebanon ceasefire came into effect on November 27th of last year, 4 hours later, the president of Syria, Abu Muhammad al-Julani or Ahmad al-Shara, his forces began to march onto Damascus. At the time, I didn't have sources close to Ashara's forces. And so I have to go through various social media accounts that I have to decide if they are credible, if this footage is credible, is it not doctored? Because as you stated at the beginning, there are so many different interests spreading various messages, information. And so we have to try as best as we can. We won't get it right every time. Whenever I don't get it right, I am very frustrated. But ultimately, the goal is to try and bring the most accurate, verifiable fast. It is also a challenge to discern what is a verifiable account. It is very important to be cognizant of the source of the information.
2: Yeah.
3: I think more valuable to follow the credible sources, the ones that you know time and again are as accurate as can be. It is a challenge. I feel honored to be put in a position to do it. And obviously, this is also a hobby of mine. I've also been doing this since my military service. And I feel that I am privileged to use my curiosity for information and what is going on in my surroundings, what is going on in Israel.
2: Yeah, your comments about needing to rely on news service that you can trust is a perfect segue to introducing what's happened at the BBC in recent days. And I have to say that the sort of accusations levelled by the whistleblower at the BBC have been persistently levelled at the ABC here in Australia by Jewish organisations and members of the local Jewish community, among others. There's also criticism here that many journalists and news outlets have effectively become activists, reporting news with a strong bias towards their cause of interest. And this, together with the incidence of social networks acting as platforms for disseminating extreme points of view, provide a challenge to traditional news sources. How difficult is it to overcome these sorts of challenges, some of which are quite modern challenges?
3: Look, Maury, I'll be completely honest with you. I try to not be a purist, but rather a realist or a pragmatist. And ultimately, also as a student of media and journalism, one can never achieve a complete level of objectivity, absence of bias. You know, we are all humans, and there is always a bias. The most reliable information, ultimately, there's an inherent bias in journalism, not only by what you report, but what you don't report on. So this is always something that needs to be taken into consideration. Having said that, ultimately, in our role as journalists in the media, we have a public role to inform the masses, inform people in a way that will give them an understanding as to their reality, what is going on, not try to shape their view of the reality, but rather give them the information and the tools so that they themselves can connect the dots and determine their own reality. The way I see it, try and stay as objective as possible, to try and, you know, ultimately report the news, even when it doesn't align with your personal opinions or political agenda. Ultimately, we are trying to provide a picture of what is happening. If you do that only from your perspective in terms of values rather than what your professional skills are allowing you to gather and see what is happening before you, I think that is an omission of our responsibility as journalists. And it is a shame that numerous outlets we've seen throughout the war have opted for activism, as you say, or really trying to cherry pick information and present only what is along down the agenda of various editors. We are seeing more and more incidents of this. And I'm not talking about the inherently biased, for example, Al Jazeera. They report both in Arabic and in English. In Arabic, they will refer to Hamas as the resistance, whereas in English, they will take the human rights angle. But in both language, they are pushing the same agenda of bashing Israel, undermining Israel's legitimacy as a Zionist state, as the home for the Jewish people. And so ultimately, again, this goes back to my previous answer of being aware of the various interests and agendas of the media outlets. Unfortunately, this is something that as individuals, we need to take into consideration. You know, we turn on the TV, it is not enough to just, you know, sit back and absorb what is being brought to us. We need to have a personal responsibility in vetting the various outlets. I will say that that is something that the average news consumer is not savvy enough, unfortunately, to be able to make this distinction. And I personally, as a journalist, I do not want to label various outlets as credible, as legitimate or not legitimate, as agenda-based, and so on and so forth. forth. I wish we could all, you know, from our unique perspectives, the way we are seeing the developments in the world, but ultimately we do not live in a perfect world, and that is the reality. As you described, one can only hope that moving forward in the wake of these various exposures of significant bias by these various outlets, that we will see a wave of self-reflection and responsibility on the part of these outlets. Spoiler alert, I doubt that it's going to happen.
2: No, it's hard to believe that that is going to happen. I'm 100% with you on that. I24 News recently unveiled its what it's called the new programming grid, which features expanded content, fresh formats and new anchors. And that grid went live to air just a few weeks ago. Ariel, what was the rationale behind this development? And could you give us an idea of the breadth of what the grid is offering viewers, but in particular program you're hosting, which is a weekly half hour devoted to interviews, and it's called On the Record. What your vision is for that program?
3: All right, so I24 News, the only English-speaking news channel reporting from Israel by Israelis. Now, obviously, we're an international team, but it was very important to us to try and maximize our coverage and make it as robust, as interesting, and as wide-ranging as possible. So we took it upon ourselves to really try and utilize every minute that we have of broadcast to bring original, new, fresh, interesting content to our viewers, because we are cognizant of the unique role that we have as the only English-speaking TV channel in Israel. So we brought forth this new grid of really filling in all the blank spots that we had in our time of coverage. And so every day we have a new program as part of this new grid. So we start off the week with our new old show, Global Eye. It was one of our flagship shows covering the region from an Israeli perspective. So this is broadening the scope a little bit, really going global from an Israeli perspective, but again, not limited to that. And so we are very happy to bring back this show, Global Eye, and also to bring back our anchor, Ellie Hochenberg, who has also made a transition to the Hebrew channel, but she couldn't stay away from the English channel. She is back, and we are all benefiting from this. Obviously, our key magazine show, Jewish World Weekly, take a deep dive into various issues that are on top of mind for the Jewish world, because as the only, or as a channel reporting from Israel, we also, you know, Israel, the homeland of the Jewish people, we always, have that focus in mind, that the balance between Israel, Judaism, where the two meet, and obviously trying to present that to our viewers and talking about the uniqueness of Israel. This is where we also decided to bring a new show that has to do with the whole startup nation aspect of Israel. That's our new show, In of Nation, with that. Lynn Plachmeyer. This is an opportunity for anyone who is interested in the tech side of Israel, which is really groundbreaking and trailblazing so many various fields. So this gives an opportunity, again, to talk about various developments in the tech world, but from an Israeli perspective. And this is something that you won't get anywhere else, for sure not in English. And also, you know, we have sister channels in French and Arabic. In of Nation is a show that is really working in tandem, the English and French channel. And now we get to Wednesday, that is where my new show, On the Record, airs. I feel very privileged to have this spot, because I feel that often in the day-to-day grind of the news reporting, whether it's reporting from the field or even in our regular half-hour, one-hour broadcast, very challenging to dive deep into the core elements of these big issues that we're talking about. You know, you can have an interview with a high-ranking military official or politician in our main broadcast, whether it's in the rundown.

0: future ceasefire in Gaza in a five-minute interview, you're simply not going to get into the depth that it is often required to get a deep understanding as to the various developments. So that's why I feel very fortunate that we have this show on the record, half-hour interview. Every episode is a conversation with one guest, whether it's, you know, we're talking to experts, to researchers, to former politicians. I can give you a scoop here to your listeners tonight. Former Prime Minister Ehud Olmert. And rather than having a 5, 10, 15-minute interview, we're having a half-an-hour conversation where we dive in into all the issues. And so I feel very fortunate to be able to provide our viewers this platform to get a better understanding of these issues rather than just on the surface.
1: Yeah.
0: I was very pleased that my managers here were on board with this idea for this show. And obviously, so far, pleased with very interesting guests. Then finally, we have the I-24 News Magazine. This is hosted by Emily Francis. Curated selection of the press reports of not only the English channel I-24 News, but we have the privilege of having, as I mentioned, English, French, and Arabic, and also our Hebrew channel. So,
1: yeah,
0: talented journalists on all these channels. This is where we select the best reports, regardless of the language. So, really, our goal with this grid that I just described is to maximize our ability, providing in-depth and broad view of the various developments with regards to Israel, not only, but that we wanted to provide our viewers the richest platform and the richest set of content that we could provide, because we feel very connected to our goal, to our mission, and that is to inform English speakers, French speakers, Arabic speakers as to what is going on in Israel, from Israel.
1: Yeah, well, it certainly sounds very impressive. My thanks to Ariel Ossara, Senior Middle East Correspondent for I-24 News, for telling us about the complexities of providing news we can trust on Israel and its region. Thanks also for describing the new programming grid and how his program, On the Record, fits within it. By logging into www.i24news.tv, listeners can follow up-to-the-minute news reports provided in English, Hebrew, French, and Arabic. And let me stress that I-24 News now broadcasts in English 24/7. I-24 News is also available on the Flash streaming service, www.flashnews.com.au, which is free to Foxtel subscribers. Thanks again, Ariel. Very much appreciated. And all the very best for your program, On the Record.
0: Thanks, Maury. I really appreciate this conversation, and I hope you enjoyed the trip.
1: We certainly will. To find a recording of today's program, past programs, and interview podcasts, just Google Omni Lachaim. 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Many thanks to Team Lachaim, Dr. George Banky, our Lachaim to Life executive producer, and my co-presenters, Morris Klein, Malka Lawrence, and Sharon Cooper. 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I don't care who you donate to. Just donate and then donate again. Trust me, it's our duty and responsibility of unity. You won't regret it. So thank you for tuning in, and please join us again next week on Lachaim. My name is Maury Frankel. Am Israel Hay. Peace. Lachaim.
2: Well, thank you for listening to the Lachaim to Life component of the Israel Connection. Until next week, it's goodbye from

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1: Gang.
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2: 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I'm

0: Andrew Redman here from Sydney FC for Rad. In football, there's simply no room for excuses. 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

my story. 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
1: The Visit by Arjun Sudhir, read by Sudha Butcher. When her son told Kalpana he was coming home with his boyfriend this time, she was a little taken aback. She could feel questions bubbling inside her, but she responded with a non-committal, "Are you?" She spent the rest of the conversation asking questions about the weather in Melbourne, his new job as a copy editor, his eating habits, and so on. She wished he would bring up the topic of his boyfriend again, but he didn't. And when she hung up, she was so shivering with anticipation that she wished she had swallowed her pride and asked questions. Kalpana couldn't sleep that night. Vikram had come out to her a few months after his father, her husband, died. "Take it or leave it," he had said. Vikram was the only family she had, and she had had no option but to accept his preferences. She had known homosexuals existed. There were plenty of cross-dressers on the streets of Mumbai. But this was different, wasn't it? Here was a man, acting like a man, and wanting to live his life with other men. She still wasn't sure such people existed in India. She knew how to use the internet, and the day after Vikram had come out, she had Googled the term gay. She had clicked on one of the sites that had come up and watched a movie of two men. Their bodies had looked very different from the bodies of the men she had seen. And she had concluded that being gay was a Western thing. The Western culture had corrupted her son. Vikram called a couple of times before he arrived, but never mentioned his boyfriend again. Kalpana wondered what the boyfriend would be like. In an attempt to distract herself, Kalpana prepared a detailed menu for each day of the week Vikram and his friend were going to be there. She decided to eliminate chilies from all her recipes because she was sure a person with skin the color of milk would have a palate just as mild. The day before Vikram and his friend were to arrive, Kalpana cooked lunch and dinner for the next 3 days, cling-wrapped the dishes, labeled them, and stacked them in the refrigerator. Vikram came home alone. He was more muscular than he used to be, and his eyes were red and swollen. Kalpana wanted to ask him why his boyfriend hadn't joined him, but the words wouldn't form. She resolved to question him at dinner, but when the time came, all she could ask was if he had any soiled clothes for washing. His clothes were lying in a heap on the floor. They were still warm from the heat of his body. As she tucked them under her arm, his wallet fell out. She opened it, and there was a picture of Vikram next to a dark-skinned man in front of the Sydney Opera House. She recognized the other man. He used to study with Vikram. She had had no idea he was in Australia, too.
2: "Why is everything so bland?" asked Vikram from the dining room.
1: "Coming," said Kalpana.
2: "Give me a second."
1: Her hands shivered as she placed his wallet on the bedside table. She went to the laundry, put his clothes in the machine, and went to the kitchen to fetch a jar of chili powder.
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I am glad you are with me. Take care and see you again next time.

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